And that was Ludwig van Beethoven's First Symphony in C major, Opus 21, performed for us by the Vienna Philharmonic under Andras Nelsons. It's almost 8:30 here in the nation's capital. Weather's still looking pretty nice out there, partly cloudy tonight, low 71 still. I'm Marcus Pfeiffer, and you're listening to WETA Classical, where the music, as always, is made possible by your financial support, for which we are grateful, and by a generous endowment grant from the Robert M. Fisher Memorial Foundation. So let's go from Beethoven back to Mozart. This is his

The Clarinet Concerto in A Major from Wolfgang Amadeus Mozart, performed for us by the Orpheus Chamber Orchestra and featuring bassett clarinetist Charles Neidich. It is 8:58 here in the nation's capital. 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Learn more at Jenner.com. Let's go now to the French. This is composer Maurice Ravel's Pavane for a Dead Princess. Carlo Maria Giulini conducts the Philharmonia Orchestra.

That was the Pavane for a Dead Princess by composer Maurice Ravel. Carla Maria Giulini conducted the Philharmonia Orchestra. The time is 9:06. It is mostly cloudy tonight. And low of 71 coming. Tomorrow we have some evening thunderstorms and a high of 82. Let's go now to Franz Schubert and his great symphony, the Symphony No. 9. Sir Neville Mariner conducts the Academy of St. Martin in the Fields.

The Symphony No. 9 from composer Franz Schubert. That was performed for us by the Academy of St. Martin in the Fields under the baton of Sir Neville Mariner. We are past 10 o'clock here in the nation's capital. I hope you're recovering from the weekend and the rain and the lovely fireworks and whatever else you did out there. I hope it was wonderful for you. So we're going to move on to Georg Philipp Telemann and Modest Mussorgsky after the break. 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

The trio in E minor from Georg Philipp Telemann's Banquet Music Part 2. This was performed by the Musica Amphion under Peter Jan Belder. It is WETA Classical. I'm Marcus Pfeiffer, your host. 10:23 in the nation's capital. Let's go to another beautiful 20th century work that you all probably know. This is Pictures at an Exhibition from composer Modest Mussorgsky. Yuri Temirkanov conducts the Royal Philharmonic Orchestra.

0: The great finale with the brass and percussion showcase. Pictures at an exhibition from composer Modest Mussorgsky, performed for us by the Royal Philharmonic Orchestra under the baton of Yuri Temirganov. It is 10:59 in the nation's capital. 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
1: 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We'll start with two musicals from 1927. One was a flop, the other a rousing success, and trace their historical lineage and how they both changed the culture. 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
0: Turning to the music of Joseph Haydn, this is his Symphony No. 86, performed by the Orchestra of the 18th Century under the baton of Franz Bruggen.

The Jaunty Symphony No. 86 from composer Joseph Haydn, performed for us by the orchestra of the 18th century under the baton of Franz Brueggen. It's 11:27 in the nation's capital. Thunderstorms tonight? Really? Okay, low 71. Tomorrow, we're only going to have a high of 82, but there's a really high chance of rain and thunderstorms, so it's going to stay wet here for a little while, but at least it's not 105, right? Let's go to the music of Robert Schumann next. This is his Intermezzi, opus number 4, performed for us by pianist Christoph Eschenbach.

The Intermezzi Opus 4 from composer Robert Schumann. That was a performance by pianist Christoph Eschenbach. It's 11:48 in Washington. I'm Marcus Pfeiffer. This is WETA Classical. Happy to have you listening here in this late Monday evening post-holiday. One more short work to get us to midnight. This is the Sonata No. 1 from a lesser-known composer from France. This is Jean-Joseph Cassaneo de Monovier, and this is performed by the Musicians of the Louvre under the baton of Mark Minkowski.

The Sonata No. 1 from composer Jean-Joseph Cassaneda de Monoville, performed for us by the musicians of the Louvre under the baton of Mark Minkowski. It's 11:57. I'm Marcus Pfeiffer, your host. This is WETA Classical. I'm headed out for the night, but there's great music after midnight and always well into the next day, weeks, and years. So please continue to listen in. This is WETA Classical. Have a great night.

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1: I'm Evan Keeley. Thank you for tuning in. Here is an overture by Carl Maria von Weber, the Jubel Overture, the Jubilation Overture, a work from 1818, contains a tune which will sound familiar to people in various countries. Among Weber and his fellow Germans, they knew it as Heil dir im Siegerkranz. We know it by something else, but you'll recognize it in this performance by the New Zealand Symphony Orchestra, conducted by Antony Witt.

A familiar tune in that Jubel Overture by Karl Maria von Weber, which he would have known as Heil dir im Siegerkranz, God Save the King, or My Country Tis of Thee to some other folks. And that was the New Zealand Symphony Orchestra, directed by Antony Witt. Here is a flute concerto by Wolfgang Amadeus Mozart, number 313 in the Kerschel catalog. Ransom Wilson is the soloist with the London Symphony, conducted by Raymond Leppard.

Wolfgang Amadeus Mozart on WETA Classical, the Concerto Kerschel 313, in that performance with flautist Ransom Wilson, the London Symphony Orchestra, and conductor Raymond Leppard. Here is the Piano Sonata No. 3, Opus 58, by Frédéric Chopin, in a performance by Ingolf Wunder.

0: Pianist Ingolf Wunder playing the Sonata No. 3 in B minor, Opus 58 by Frédéric Chopin.
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On WETA Classical, music from the Strauss family. Joseph Strauss, the composer of that waltz, Watercolors. Joseph was the middle of the three sons of Johann Strauss the elder. Johann Strauss the younger was the eldest, and Eddie was the little brother. We heard that performance by the Johann Strauss Orchestra, directed by Jack Rothstein. I'm Evan Keeley. Wonderful to be with you today, and to now bring you the Flute Concerto No. 2 by Franz Danzi. Andras Adorjan is the soloist with the Munich Chamber Orchestra, conducted by Hans Stadelmeier.

On WETA Classical, flautist Ondrasz Odoyan with the Munich Chamber Orchestra, conducted by Hans Stottlemyre, in that performance of the Flute Concerto No. 2 in D minor by Franz Danzi. Here is pianist Ondrasz Schiff playing the Partita No. 4, BWV 828, music by Johann Sebastian Bach.

0: The keyboard partita number 4 in D major, number 828 in the Schmieder catalog of works of Johann Sebastian Bach. That was pianist Sir Andras Schiff.
1: 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We're classical for Washington.

That pas de folie is a dance from the opera Gustave III, Gustavus III, by Daniel Auber. We heard Richard Bunning conducting the English Chamber Orchestra. I'm Evan Keeley. Thank you for joining me today on WETA Classical. Let's now listen to Leonard Slatkin conducting the St. Louis Symphony. This is the Symphony No. 4 in F minor by Pyotr Ilyich Tchaikovsky.

On WETA Classical, the Symphony No. 4 by Pyotr Ilyich Tchaikovsky. That was the St. Louis Symphony Orchestra under the direction of Leonard Slatkin. Here is a concerto in C minor by Georg Philipp Telemann with oboist Heinz Holliger and the Academy of St. Martin in the Fields under the direction of Iona Brown.

An oboe concerto in C minor by Georg Philipp Telemann. That was Iona Braun conducting the Academy of St. Martin in the Fields. The oboe soloist was Heinz Holliger.

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That was cellist Julian Lloyd Webber with the English Chamber Orchestra, conducted by Jean-Pascal Tortelier, and we heard the Allegro Appassionato Opus 43 by Camille Saint-Saëns. I'm Evan Keeley. Thank you for joining me today on WETA Classical. Let's now listen to this 1987 recording by the Berlin Philharmonic of the Symphony No. 1 by Gustav Mahler, conducted by Bernard Haitink.

0: On WETA Classical, Bernard Haitink conducting the Berlin Philharmonic. That was the Symphony No. 1 by Gustav Mahler.
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A truly remarkable musical depiction of a hen. Music by Jean-Philippe Rameau, in that performance by Les Musiciens du Louvre, directed by Mark Minkowski. I'm Evan Keeley. Thank you for joining me today on WETA Classical. Let's listen now to a work by a 15-year-old Felix Mendelssohn. The Symphony No. 1 is performed here by the London Symphony Orchestra, conducted by Claudio Abbado.

on WETA Classical, Claudio Abbado conducting the London Symphony Orchestra. That was the Symphony No. 1 by Felix Mendelssohn. Here is a selection from an album that came out in 2015 on the Deutsche Grammophon label, featuring oboist Albrecht Meyer and the Chamber Academy of Potsdam. The album is called Lost and Found, and as the title suggests to us, this is an album of works by composers who perhaps are not as well remembered, including this oboe concerto in F major by Czech composer Jan Antonín Kožílek, who was born in 1738, died in 1814.

0: On WETA Classical, oboist Albrecht Meyer with the Chamber Academy of Potsdam. That was an oboe concerto in F major by late 18th, early 19th century Czech composer Jan Antonín Kozelů, not to be confused with his younger cousin who had the very same name and therefore, to avoid confusion, went professionally by the name Leopold Kozelů.
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A sinfonia from the opera L'Incoronazione di Dario, The Coronation of Darius, music by Antonio Vivaldi, in that performance by Orfeo 55, conducted by its founder, Natalie Stutzmann. Here is a suite from the opera Tsar Saltan by Nikolai Rimsky-Korsakov. We'll hear Daniel Barenboim conducting the Chicago Symphony.

Daniel Barenboim conducting the Chicago Symphony Orchestra, and that was the Tsar Sultan Suite by Nikolai Rimsky-Korsakov. Music by Wolfgang Amadeus Mozart now. This violin sonata is number 526 in the Kerschel catalog, and this is a recording from 1981 with violinist Arthur Grumiaux and pianist Walter Klein.

Violinist Arturo Grimiot and pianist Walter Klein playing the Sonata Kerschel 526 by Wolfgang Amadeus Mozart. Classical Sunrise coming up in just under 10 minutes with your host Linda Carducci. Right now we will hear the Symphony No. 4 in F major by English composer William Boyce. This is the Bournemouth Sinfonietta, conducted by Ronald Thomas.

0: Ronald Thomas conducting the Bournemouth Sinfonietta. That was the Symphony No. 4 by William Boyce. I'm Evan Keeley. Thank you so much for tuning in. Classical Sunrise and a morning of great music with Linda Carducci coming up in just a moment.
1: It's always just right. WETA Classical. Perfectly tuned to your day.

Well, good morning. Welcome on this Tuesday, July 7th. Yes, it is time for our classical sunrise feature because the sun is up now. As it gradually unfolds and comes up over the horizon, we'll hear some music that gradually builds. It's a march of the Sardar that starts off rather diminutive and then it will increase in its intensity. As the sun comes up over the horizon, this March of the Sardar by Mikhail Ippolitov Ivanov is today's classical sunrise.

It's a march, and we have that accompanying the arrival of the sun as it slowly comes up over the horizon for our classical sunrise feature today. That's called The March of the Tsardar. It's from a collection of Caucasian sketches that was written by the Russian Mikhail Ippolitov Ivanov, and we chose that for today's classical sunrise to greet the sun, a performance by the National Symphony Orchestra of Ukraine on WETA Classical. Good morning. In Washington, D.C. now is 75 degrees. We still have a little light rain here and there, getting to a high temperature today of 85 and a 30% probability of rain later on in the day.

That was a work by C.P.E. Bach and the third movement of his Concerto H435 on WETA Classical. Good morning. We heard Jean-Pierre Rampal, by the way, playing the flute and the Franz Liszt Chamber Orchestra. This is WETA 90.9 Washington and WGMS 89.1 Hagerstown. Good morning. I'm Linda Carducci. We have a little light rain in the Washington, D.C. area in some places, remnants from overnight. And National Weather Service is telling us today we will have some scattered showers, mostly in the afternoon and going on into the evening. Our high temperature will be 85 today. A cloudy sky, unsettled weather. 75 is where we are right now in Washington, D.C. We start this hour with the work of Gouvy. His full name is Louis Théodore Gouvy. From the 19th century, we'll hear the first movement of his Symphony in B-flat, Symphony No. 5. Here is the German Radio Philharmonic of Saarbrücken.

That's a work by the composer Louis-Théodore Gouvy. We heard the first movement of his Symphony No. 5, Opus 30. Jacques Mercier led the German Radio Philharmonic of Saarbrücken and Kaiserslautern on WETA Classical. Today is World Chocolate Day. I posted a little bit of information about the history of chocolate, how it evolved, where it migrated from, and also a photo of some chocolate. And I hope you will take a moment to take a look at that online. I have it on both social medias, X and Blue Sky, posting both places as Linda Classical. As we continue, we hear this work for harp now by the 18th century composer Boulduc, and the first movement of his harp concerto will be performed by harpist Isabelle Moretti.

0: That's the first movement of a harp concerto written by the 18th century composer François Baudieu. We heard Isabelle Moretti playing the harp. She was joined by the Southwest German Chamber Orchestra, Klaus Arp conducting. 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
0: Good morning. Now it's 6:21. Beethoven was known for breaking new ground, going into new territories, breaking structures. We see that in his Piano Concerto No. 4. The opening movement opens with a solo piano, rather than the traditional opening with an introduction by the orchestra followed by the piano. We'll hear now that first movement of the Piano Concerto No. 4, Opus 58 by Ludwig van Beethoven, a performance with Leo von Onsnes, pianist and conductor of the Mahler Chamber Orchestra.

0: That's the work of the great Ludwig van Beethoven on WETA Classical, and the first movement of what became an innovative piano concerto, and that is his Piano Concerto No. 4 that, as I mentioned, starts with solo piano, which was rather unusual for the time. Most of the concerti had a structure where the orchestra would start the concerto and introduce the piano, but not Beethoven. He always had his own ideas. We heard the first movement of his Piano Concerto No. 4, Opus 58, with Leif Ove Andsnes, the pianist, and also conducting the Mahler Chamber Orchestra. Speaking of Mahler, today is the birthday of Gustav Mahler. He was born on this day in the Kingdom of Bohemia in 1860. Hope you're enjoying the music today. It's made possible on WETA Classical, thanks to you and your financial support. 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Pianist Juho Pohjanen will join the BSO for Mozart's Piano Concerto No. 12 with Beethoven's Symphony No. 1, also on the program, Saturday at Strathmore. Ticket information at bsomusic.org.
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0: Well, now at 6:42, we hear the National Symphony Orchestra of Ukraine. Theodore Kukar will conduct the first movement of Kalinnikov's Symphony No. 2.

The National Symphony Orchestra of Ukraine, with Theodor Kukar conducting. That work of Kalinnikov, the first movement of his Symphony No. 2, Russian composer from the 19th century, a little younger than Tchaikovsky. Good morning on this Tuesday. It's July the 7th. This hour's Breakfast Baroque is an allegro and a hornpipe segment of Water Music of George Friedrich Handel.

two segments of the famous Water Music collection by George Frideric Handel. We heard an allegro and a hornpipe, and that was performed by L'Arte dell'Arco, music of George Frideric Handel. This hour is Breakfast Baroque. And this is WETA 90.9 Washington and WGMS 89.1 Hagerstown. Hello, I'm Linda Carducci. So nice to be with you today as we have a little overcast conditions, some unsettled weather today, similar to yesterday, it looks like. We have a 30% probability of some scattered rain today. Oh, otherwise overcast with a high temperature of 85. Our sunset will be at 8:37 this evening, and then tomorrow again, a slight chance of rain. Temperatures mid-80s or so again tomorrow. 74 is where we are right now. And by the way, we hope you can join us every weekday morning when we celebrate the sunrise with our classical sunrise feature. We choose a different piece of music every morning that will mirror the grand arrival of the sun, classical sunrise, now occurring just before the 6 o'clock hour. Starting this hour with the work of Robert Schumann from his only piano concerto, now we'll hear this third movement, and Beatrice Rana will be the pianist. She's joined by the Chamber Orchestra of Europe. Yannick Nézet-Séguin conducts this work of Robert Schumann.

That was the finale of Robert Schumann's only piano concerto. The third movement was performed by the pianist Beatrice Rana, and she was joined by the Chamber Orchestra of Europe with Jan Ignacy Sagan leading the work of Robert Schumann on WETA Classical. Later this hour, we'll hear the violin concerto of Franz Clement, who was a contemporary and a friend of Beethoven, and we'll hear something of Dvorak's Symphony No. 8. That's ahead during the 7 o'clock hour. Now, though, to Johann Christian Bach, the English Bach, one of the sons of J.S. Bach, and the presto movement of his Bassoon Concerto featuring the Hanover Band.

0: And that's a work by one of the members of the Bach family, Johann Christian Bach, a work for bassoon. That was the presto third movement of his bassoon concerto in B flat, featuring Jeremy Ward, the bassoon player, and the Hanover Band on WETA Classical. Music made possible thanks to you and your financial support. 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Pianist Juho Pohjanen will join the BSO for Mozart's Piano Concerto No. 12, with Beethoven Symphony No. 1 also on the program. Saturday at Strathmore. Ticket information at bsomusic.org.
1: This week on America 250, we focus on one of America's most enduring contributions to civilization, its own particular version of musical theater. We'll start with two musicals from 1927. One was a flop, the other a rousing success, and trace their historical lineage and how they both changed the culture. Tomorrow afternoon at 2 on WETA Virtuoso.
0: This next composer is successful in his own right, but he also had a close connection to Beethoven. He was Beethoven's friend and colleague, and in fact, Beethoven wrote the violin concerto for him, and I am referring to Franz Clement. Herr Clement wrote his own violin concerto. We'll hear the first movement of that work by Franz Clement, featuring Rachel Barton Pine, violinist, and the Royal Philharmonic Orchestra.

0: Music of Franz Clement, who was a friend and a colleague of Ludwig van Beethoven. That was the first movement of Franz Clement's Violin Concerto in D Major that featured Rachel Barton Pine, the violinist, and she was joined by the Royal Philharmonic Orchestra, José Cerebrier conducting. In fact, Franz Clement himself gave the premiere of Beethoven's Violin Concerto. Hello and good morning. Today is Tuesday, July 7th. Today is International Chocolate Day to celebrate the introduction of chocolate. It's thought that Hernan Cortez encountered chocolate in Mexico and then brought it to Europe in the 16th century. I posted a photo this morning of some raw chocolate beans for you so we can take a look at it. Of course, it goes well with classical music. I'm posting as Linda Classical on both Blue Sky and X social medias. In Washington, we continue with fog and mist, a little light rain here and there. It's 74 degrees now. We'll have a high of 85 today. It looks like a 30% probability of a scattered showers in the afternoon and a greater likelihood this evening. When going the
1: 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It's America 250 on Choral Showcase with soundscapes of the Civil War. Avner Dorman's Letters from Gettysburg with the Gettysburg College Choir, and from the vocal ensemble Skylark, Clear Voices in the Dark. Songs of the Civil War joined with Francis Poulenc's Figure Humaine, The Human Face, a cantata from the Second World War. I'm Bill Bukowski, inviting you to this week's Choral Showcase, Sunday evening at 9 on WETA Classical.
0: Dvorak is on the way.

We'll also hear Sir Andras Schiff playing the piano in keyboard music of Johann Sebastian Bach. And then at 8 o'clock, Identify the Composer Challenge. Now, though, the Russian National Orchestra, led by Mikhail Pletnev, in the overture to Borodin's opera, Prince Igor.

That's the overture to the opera Prince Igor by Alexander Borodin on WETA Classical. He didn't live to complete the opera. We heard a performance with the Russian National Opera and Mikhail Pletnev conducting on WETA Classical. By the way, the opera that we're presenting this week was from the 20th century and caused quite a stir, a scandal when it was first premiered. Lady Macbeth of Mtsensk of Shostakovich. That will be this Saturday, recorded performance at 1 o'clock on WETA Classical. Information about this week's opera and upcoming weeks and months opera are available on our website at wetaclassical.org. We now hear the work of Dvorak. This was written while he was at his summer resort, and I refer to his Symphony No. 8. The third movement has a tempo marking of Allegretto Grazioso, gracious, with a little bit of gracefulness to it. We'll hear it now at the Berlin Philharmonic. Raphael Kublik conducts the work of Dvorak.

That's the work of Dvorak on WETA Classical this morning. And the third movement, Allegretto Grazioso, with a bit of gracefulness. The third movement of his Symphony No. 8, as performed by the Berlin Philharmonic, with Raphael Kublik conducting. In just a few minutes, we can test our musical knowledge with the Identify the Composer challenge in about 6 minutes or so. But right now, we hear the work of Johann Sebastian Bach. Sir Andras Schiff will play the piano on something that Bach wrote originally for a harpsichord, and that is his English Suite No. 5, from which we will hear the opening prelude. This work of Johann Sebastian Bach and the pianist Sir Andras Schiff.

The work of Johann Sebastian Bach, the prelude opening movement to his English Suite No. 5. And that was performed by Sir Andras Schiff on WETA 90.9 Washington, WGMS 89.1 Hagerstown, and W205BL 88.9 Frederick. It's Tuesday now, July 7th. Hope you're enjoying the music. Welcome. I'm Linda Carducci. Fog and mist and certainly overcast conditions in Washington, D.C. Some parts of the region still seeing a little bit of drizzle and mist. We will have a high of 85 expected today, a 30% probability of showers in the afternoon and a greater likelihood of showers this evening. 70 for now. Good morning. Well, Beethoven gives us that identify the composer challenge theme, but can you identify who this next composer is? He wrote during the Baroque era. Who is this composer?

Well, we present that sonata for today's Identify the Composer Challenge from the Baroque era. Do you know who that was? A little tricky today. It was Vivaldi. We generally hear Vivaldi in slightly different form, but that was a sonata of Vivaldi for oboe and basso continuo, RV53, that featured Burkhard Glatzner, oboe player. He was joined by Siegfried Punk, Hakeem Beyer, Christine Shorenson, harpsichordist on WETA Classical. Hope you got that right. Vivaldi, our mystery composer for today's Identify the Composer Challenge. Today, being Tuesday, July 7th, is International Chocolate, World Chocolate Day. To celebrate this great feast that was given to us, we think, by Hernan Cortes. He is thought to have introduced it to Europe when he encountered it in Mexico. In information about that, a little bit of information is on my social media post this morning, along with a photo of some raw cocoa beans. You can find me posting as Linda Classical on both X and Blue Sky. Now to Franz Schubert. We'll hear the Stuttgart Radio Symphony Orchestra in this overture of Franz Schubert.

0: The Stuttgart Radio Symphony Orchestra, Paul Angera conducting. That work of Franz Schubert, his Overture in D Major, on this Tuesday morning on WETA Classical. Today being July 7th, birthday of two musicians of note. First, Gustav Mahler, born on this day in the Kingdom of Bohemia in 1860. And the composer Giancarlo Menotti, born on this day in Italy in 1911.
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0: Returning to oboe now to hear this music of Jan Zak, his oboe concerto in B-flat, performed by the Prague Chamber Orchestra.

0: The work of Jan Zak was the Oboe Concerto in B-flat with Jerzy Krejci, the oboe player, and the Prague Chamber Orchestra. And it's Tuesday, July 7th. We have fog and mist in the Washington area. Now it's 74 degrees. We will top out today at about 85. And there's a 30% probability of some scattered rain maybe later on in the afternoon and a 60% likelihood this evening.
1: Katerina Izmailova is one of opera's most complex and tragic figures. Trapped in a loveless marriage and crushed by cruelty and oppression, she is driven to acts of shocking violence, only to be ultimately destroyed by her passions. I'm Lisa Flynn. It's Shostakovich's powerful and heartbreaking Lady Macbeth of Mtsensk from La Scala in Milan. I hope you'll be listening.
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0: Well, speaking of opera, that's where we go now to the work of Rossini, L'Inganno Felice. We'll hear the overture to that opera, as performed by the Orpheus Chamber Orchestra.

The Orpheus Chamber Orchestra played that work of Rossini. He wrote many, many, many operas, and that was the overture to a relatively early opera of his called L'Inganno Felice, or The Happy Deception. He wrote it for the Venice Opera, and it was very successful. And then, of course, he went on to have a wonderful career as an opera composer. His final opera was William Tell from 1829. Opera this Saturday is Shostakovich. We'll hear Lady Macbeth of Mtsensk. That's information is available about that opera on our website, wetaclassical.org. Now to Franz Josef Haydn. We'll hear the Cologne Chamber Orchestra. Sebastian Knauer will play the piano in the first movement of the 11th Piano Concerto of Franz Josef Haydn.

That was the first movement of the Piano Concerto No. 11 that was written by Franz Josef Haydn, a performance we heard with Sebastian Knauer playing the piano, the Cologne Chamber Orchestra, Helmut Müller-Bruhl conducting a very charming work of Franz Josef Haydn. Good morning, I'm Linda Carducci. We hope the day is off to a good start for you. Hope the commute is going okay, and thanks again for listening and for your support of great music. To the work of Beethoven now, we hear some incidental music that he wrote for a play that commemorated King Stephen. The incidental music included an overture and some other pieces, but mostly the overture is just heard today. Let's hear now the overture to music he wrote for King Stephen. This music of Beethoven is performed by the Vienna Philharmonic.

That is Beethoven. And the overture to incidental music he wrote for the play King Stephen. In that performance, Claudio Abbado led the Vienna Philharmonic. And this is WETA 90.9 Washington and WGMS 89.1 Hagerstown. It's now 9 o'clock, Tuesday, July 7th. Good morning. We have continued fog and mist in Washington, D.C. Last check, it shows 74 degrees on the thermometer. We'll top out at 85 today, but mostly cloudy day for the most part. 30% probability of scattered rain this afternoon. Greater likelihood this evening. Our sunset will be at 8:37. Hello and good morning. I'm Linda Carducci. We start the hour with Mozart. We will hear a flute quartet. This is actually not a quartet of all flutes, but it's a flute, violin, viola, and cello, known as his flute quartet, K285. A performance with Eckhard Haupt, Peter Meering, Peter Shikora, and Gerhard Pluschvik in this music of Wolfgang Amadeus, Mozart.

0: That was written by Wolfgang Amadeus Mozart, his flute quartet K285. It's actually not four flutes, but it's flute, violin, viola, and cello in that quartet. Eckhart Hart Haupt, Peter Meering, Peter Shikora, and Gerhard Pluschkvik were the performers, respectively. On WETA Classical, good morning. Welcome. Thanks for joining us today. It's Tuesday, the 7th of July.
1: Gustav Mahler's magnificent Sixth Symphony is an intimate portrait of the composer's psyche. From sunlit summers in the Austrian Alps to the famous hammer blows that seal the hero's fate. This month on NSO Showcase, Gianandrea Nozeda conducts the National Symphony Orchestra in a dramatic performance of Mahler's Sixth Symphony. I'm Nicole Lacroix. 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
0: Well, to the world of opera now, we hear something written by Richard Wagner from his opera Tannhäuser. We'll hear the overture and Venusberg music. Now, this opera is, the overall theme is about the sacred versus the profane, a man who is tempted but strives toward the sacred ultimately. And so the overture to Tannhäuser is a very well-known work, but we're going to couple it with the Venusberg music. And the Venusberg music from that opera pertains to a legendary place in medieval Europe where there is an enchanted forest, and it's governed by a Roman goddess named Venus, where beauty and pleasure reign. So we hear now these two pieces of music, the overture and the Venusberg music, from the opera Tannhäuser by Richard Wagner. Here is Herbert Vinkarian to lead the Berlin Philharmonic.

0: That's from the opera stage. It is the overture and the Venusberg music from the opera Tannhäuser by Richard Wagner, as performed by the Berlin Philharmonic, Herbert von Karajan conducting on WETA Classical. And speaking of opera, at Wolf Trap Opera at the Barnes, they're presenting the great Tchaikovsky opera, Eugene Onegin, 4 dates in July, the 17th, 19th, 23rd, and 25th at the Barnes at Wolf Trap. Information at wolftrap.org.
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0: A return to Baroque now to hear the Musica Antiqua of Cologne play this trio from part one of Banquet Music of Georg Philipp Telemann.

0: The Musica Antiqua of Cologne played a trio from part one of Banquet Music of Georg-Philipp Telemann. Very joyful music, and Telemann liked to explore different configurations of instruments in his great body of music known as Banquet Music. Hello and good morning. I'm Linda Carducci. Bill Bukowski will be in a moment. He'll have updated weather for you throughout the day and more music ahead, of course. We hope you'll stay with us and enjoy the music. And we'll regroup again tomorrow morning. Our classical sunrise feature bright and early to welcome the sun and music throughout the day.
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0: Saturday's Opera Matinee presents a work from the 1930s, Lady Macbeth of Mtsensk by Dmitri Shostakovich, based on a novel of the same name that explores themes of loneliness, oppression, passion, and betrayal. The lead character, an oppressed and unhappy woman, is locked in a loveless marriage. And she begins an affair, and she and her lover resort to murder to be together and then face harsh and tragic consequences. Lady Macbeth of Mtsensk is considered to be a social critique and a form of verismo opera, that which focuses on everyday people who face real-life struggles. The opera has been steeped in controversy since its premiere in Leningrad in 1934. Although it met with commercial success, Lady Macbeth of Mtsensk was quickly banned by the Soviet Union's Communist Party as part of a denunciation of Shostakovich's music. Authorities and the press condemned Lady Macbeth of Mtsensk as immoral, erotic, too sympathetic toward the main character, who is an adulteress and murderer. They also objected to Shostakovich's music. The opera remained banned until 1961, at which point Shostakovich undertook revisions, although the original is more often performed. Shostakovich's score is highly dramatic and powerful. It features an array of percussion and intense vocal characterizations. Saturday's performance of Lady Macbeth of Mtsensk by Dmitri Shostakovich is recorded from Teatro alla Scala in Milan, conducted by Riccardo Chailly. Saturday at 1 o'clock on WETA Classical's Opera Matinee.
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Good morning and welcome back to the music. Bill Bukowski here. It's WETA Classical, Classical for Washington. More music for you on this cloudy, dreary Tuesday morning. A look at the weather forecast coming up too. Mendelssohn's Violin Concerto and Tchaikovsky's Polish Symphony all on the way. And this Concerto Grosso in the key of G major by Johann David Heineken is performed by Musica Antiqua of Cologne. Reinhard Gerbel conducting.

0: A Concerto Grosso in G Major by Johann David Heineken with Musica Antiqua of Cologne, Reinhard Gerbel conducting, WETA Classical.
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0: National Weather Service forecast says patchy drizzle, isolated showers, possible thunderstorms today, but for the most part, just cloudy, warm, and humid with a high of 84, scattered showers and thunderstorms tonight with clouds, muggy with a low of 71, and for Wednesday, patchy fog in the morning, chance of showers, otherwise cloudy with a high of 83. Cloudy skies, 74 degrees, a Concerto Grosso by Handel. And this concerto for violin and orchestra, the Concerto in E minor by Felix Mendelssohn, featuring violinist Maxim Vengerov and the Leipzig Gewandhaus Orchestra, conducted by Kurt Mazur.

The Concerto in E Minor for Violin and Orchestra by Felix Mendelssohn, with Maxim Venguroff playing the violin, Kurt Mazur conducting the Leipzig Gewandhaus Orchestra. The music on WETA Classical is made possible by your financial support and by the Baltimore Symphony Orchestra. Pianist Juho Pojunen joins the BSO for Mozart's Piano Concerto No. 12, with Beethoven's Symphony No. 1 also on the program, Saturday at Strathmore. Ticket information at bsomusic.org. From George Frideric Handel, the Concerto Grosso No. 5 in D Major, with Andrew Manzi in the Academy of Ancient Music.

The Concerto Grosso No. 5 in D Major by George Friedrich Handel from his Opus 6 collection, the Academy of Ancient Music, Andrew Manzi conducting. Concerto for two cellos, one for piano and orchestra by Mozart coming up, and music of Pyotr Ilyich Tchaikovsky up next as our music continues on WETA 90.9 Washington, WGMS 89.1 Hagerstown. Bill Bukowski here. Isolated showers and thunderstorms today, but for the most part, just cloudy and warm and humid with a high of 84. Scattered showers and thunderstorms and patchy fog overnight tonight with a low of 71. Clouds tomorrow, patchy morning fog. Again, scattered showers and thunderstorms throughout the afternoon and evening. Highs on Wednesday around 83. It's 75 degrees. Maris Janssens conducts the Oslo Philharmonic in a performance of the Polish Symphony. That's the Symphony No. 3 in D Major by Pyotr Ilyich Tchaikovsky, WETA Classical.

0: The Symphony No. 3 in D major, the Polish Symphony, as it's known, by Piotr Ilyich Tchaikovsky. Maris Janssens led the Oslo Philharmonic.
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0: Couple of concertos up next. This one by Antonio Vivaldi is a concerto in G minor for two cellos, strings, and continuo. Yuli Turovsky and Alain Arbu are the cellists here. Turovsky leads I Musici di Montreal.

0: Music of Antonio Vivaldi on WETA Classical, a concerto in G minor for two cellos, strings, and continuo. Yuli Turovsky and Alain Aubu played the cellos, and Yuli Turovsky directed I Musici di Montreal. If you like concertos, we've got a few more coming up, including one for violin by Camille Saint-Saëns, a work that he wrote for his friend, the great Spanish violinist of the time, Pablo de Sarasate. From Mozart, a piano concerto, a concerto that for the first time Mozart uses clarinets. And we'll hear also a duo concertant for clarinet and piano by Carl Maria von Weber. Performances coming up from Gil Shaham and Yuja Wang, Leif Ove Andsnes and the Mahler Chamber Orchestra, Adam Fischer and the Austro-Hungarian Haydn Orchestra. I'm Bill Bukowski. Thank you for joining me. The forecast for today calls for isolated scattered showers and thunderstorms, about a 30% chance today. Clouds, muggy, high 84. Clouds, patchy fog overnight tonight, a chance of showers and thunderstorms with an overnight low of 71. Patchy morning fog Wednesday, again, an ongoing threat of showers and thunderstorms here and there. Otherwise cloudy and warm with a high of 83. Showers likely Thursday night and or Wednesday night and into Thursday as well. Overcast skies, 76 degrees. Peace and love. 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
0: With pianist Leif Ove Andsnes as soloist and conductor with the Mahler Chamber Orchestra, a concerto by Wolfgang Amadeus Mozart, the piano concerto number 22 in E-flat major.

0: Wolfgang Amadeus Mozart's Piano Concerto No. 22 in E-flat Major with Leifova Ansnes, performing with and conducting the Mahler Chamber Orchestra on WETA Classical.
1: This week on America 250, we focus on one of America's most enduring contributions to civilization, its own particular version of musical theater. We'll start with two musicals from 1927. One was a flop, the other a rousing success, and trace their historical lineage and how they both changed the culture. Tomorrow afternoon at 2 on WETA Virtuoso.
0: Mozart's Concerto No. 22 was the first concerto, which he used clarinets. He would write some wonderful works for that instrument. Here is a grand duo concertante for clarinet and piano by Carl Maria von Weber. The clarinetist is Andreas Attensammer. The pianist is Yuja Wang.

The grand duo concertant for clarinet and piano by Carl Maria von Weber, with Andreas Ottensam performing the clarinet, or playing the clarinet, Yujiao Wang, piano, WETA Classical. A duo for harp and violin coming up in just a little bit, and a concerto for violin and orchestra at 1 o'clock as our music continues. Sylvia Alamina leads the Eclipse Chamber Orchestra in the overture to The Ridiculous Traveler, music of Florian Leopold Gassmann.

The Eclipse Chamber Orchestra, Silvia Alamina conducting the overture to The Ridiculous Traveler by Florian Leopold Gassmann, WETA Classical. Performances coming up from Ursula Holliger, Gil Shaham, and the New York Philharmonic and the Austro-Hungarian Haydn Orchestra. And Benjamin Grevner here to perform a waltz in A-flat major by Alexander Scriabin.

0: A waltz in A-flat major by Alexander Scriabin, played by Benjamin Grosvenor, WETA Classical.
1: When going the road to sweetify her.
0: It's America 250 on Choral Showcase with soundscapes of the Civil War, Avner Dorman's Letters from Gettysburg with the Gettysburg College Choir, and from the vocal ensemble Skylark, Clear Voices in the Dark, Songs of the Civil War, joined with Francis Poulenc's Figure Humaine, The Human Face, a cantata from the Second World War. I'm Bill Bukowski, inviting you to this week's Choral Showcase, Sunday evening at 9 on WETA Classical. And this is WETA 90.9 Washington, WGMS 89.1 Hagerstown, W205 BL 88.9 Frederick. Clouds, warm, humid, scattered showers and thunderstorms this afternoon and evening. Highs today around 84, tonight's lows around 71. Chance of showers and some morning fog tomorrow, otherwise cloudy, muggy, a high of 83. Showers likely Wednesday night and Thursday, too. Cloudy skies, 78 degrees. Gil Shaham plays the violin in this concerto in B minor, the Violin Concerto No. 3 by Camille Saint-Saëns. Shaham assisted by the New York Philharmonic under Giuseppe Sinopoli.

0: The Violin Concerto No. 3 in B minor by Camille Saint-Saëns, with Gil Shaham playing the violin, Giuseppe Sinopoli conducting the New York Philharmonic.
1: Katerina Ismailova is one of opera's most complex and tragic figures. Trapped in a loveless marriage and crushed by cruelty and oppression, she is driven to acts of shocking violence, only to be ultimately destroyed by her passions. I'm Lisa Flynn. It's Shostakovich's powerful and heartbreaking Lady Macbeth of Mtsensk from La Scala in Milan. I hope you'll be listening.
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0: Adam Fischer leads the Austro-Hungarian Haydn Orchestra in the Symphony No. 42 in D major by Franz Joseph Haydn.

That's the Symphony No. 42, a symphony in D major by Franz Joseph Haydn. We heard the Austro-Hungarian Haydn Orchestra conducted by Adam Fischer. WETA Classical, it's 2 o'clock, and this is WETA 90.9 Washington, WGMS City 9.1 Hagerstown. Coming up, we have Music for Strings by Dvorak and Ralph Vaughan Williams. A piano concerto by Wolfgang Amadeus Mozart, too. And a sonata for harp and violin, the sonata in E-flat major by Louis Spohr with Ursula Holliger playing the harp, Thomas Fury violin.

0: The Sonata in E flat for harp and violin by Louis Spohr, with Ursula Holliger playing the harp, Tomas Fury violin. Thank you for joining me for the music this afternoon, the music on WETA Classical, made possible by your financial support too, and by the Baltimore Symphony Orchestra. Pianist Juho Pojunen joins the BSO for Mozart's Piano Concerto No. 12, with Beethoven's Symphony No. 1 also on the program, Saturday at Strathmore. Ticket information at bsomusic.org.
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0: Music for Strings by Antonín Dvořák, the Serenade in E Major, with the Academy of St. Martin in the Fields, Sir Neville Mariner conducting, WETA Classical. And coming up at around 4 o'clock, string music by Vaughan Williams with Leonard Slatkin in the St. Louis Symphony, Paco Bell with Trevor Pinnock in the English Concert.
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0: Nicole Lacroix will be with you at 3 o'clock with music of Mozart for piano and orchestra, the Concerto No. 23 with Mitsuko Uchida and the English Chamber Orchestra, Roberto Abbado and the Munich Radio Orchestra, and ballet music from an opera by Giuseppe Verdi, and a concerto for oboe with Heinz Hallegger, featured performer, all coming up. Up next, we've got highlights from Baile des Mascaras, work by Francesco Corradini with Concerto of Cologne, Pablo Eras Casado conducting.

0: Highlights from Baile de las Mascaras, or a masked ball, by Francesco Corradini, with Concerto of Cologne, conducted by Pablo Eraz Casado on WETA Classical. I'm Bill Bukowski, and I'll be back with you again tomorrow, and I hope you'll stay with us for more music with Nicole Lacroix all afternoon long on WETA Classical.
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0: WETA Classical's summer series, America 250, A Classical Portrait, continues this weekend on Choral Showcase. Last weekend for Independence Day, we heard a collection of songs of freedom. This weekend, we observe The Cost of Freedom, with two works featuring soundscapes of the American Civil War. We begin with Avner Dorman's Letters from Gettysburg. Dorman, a composer and teacher at Gettysburg College, in 2013 set the letters of one soldier who was wounded on the first day of the Battle of Gettysburg, Lieutenant Rush Palmer Cady of the 97th New York Infantry. Dorman weaves in highlights from Cady's letters, filled with everything from the mundane to the horrific, into a five-movement work sung by the Gettysburg College Choir. Another ambitious piece honors the tumultuous events of both the American Civil War and the Second World War, called Clear Voices in the Dark. Put together by the vocal ensemble Skylark, Clear Voices in the Dark connects songs of the Civil War with Francis Poulenc's figure Human, The Human Face, a freedom cantata written in 1943 during the Nazi occupation of France.

0: Music and words that relate the suffering of people under oppression and the triumph of freedom over tyranny. And that even in times of trial, hope can and will endure. I'm Bill Bukowski. America 250, A Classical Portrait, continues this weekend on Choral Showcase, and I hope you can be with me Sunday evening at 9 on WETA Classical.
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Good afternoon to you. It's 3 o'clock, and I'm very grateful for your company this afternoon. I'm Nicole Lacroix. As far as the weather goes, well, it's a nice, comfortable 81. The winds are calm. Humidity is up to 72%. And we have a 30% chance of scattered showers this afternoon. That doubles tonight to 60% chance. We'll have a low of 71. Tomorrow, 83 again. Showers and partly sunny. And for Thursday, a high of 87, showers likely, followed by a 90% chance of storms. Friday starts off mostly sunny, followed by a 60% chance of showers and a high of 90. Saturday, 30-40, so 87 chance of showers with a 30% chance of showers and a 40% chance of afternoon storms. And then Sunday, a chance of showers and thunderstorms as well, otherwise mostly sunny, and 84. We're going to begin with a ballet by Verdi from his opera Don Carlos. And this is the Dance of the Queen. So the Queen is having some festivities, and she's not available, so Princess Eboli takes her place, and the story is about discovering a beautiful pearl. This is the Act Three ballet for the Paris audiences of 1867. Balanchine created a ballet on this very dance in 1977. Here's Roberto Abbado with the Munich Radio Orchestra, the Dance of the Queen from Verdi's Don Carlos.

0: The Dance of the Queen from Don Carlos by Verdi, with Roberto Abbado conducting the Munich Radio Orchestra. A lovely piano concerto by Mozart is coming up, and then we'll have an oboe concerto by Marcello.
1: Gustav Mahler's magnificent Sixth Symphony is an intimate portrait of the composer's psyche. From sunlit summers in the Austrian Alps to the famous hammer blows that seal the hero's fate. This month on NSO Showcase, Gianandrea Nozeda conducts the National Symphony Orchestra in a dramatic performance of Mahler's Sixth Symphony. I'm Nicola Clark. Join us for NSO Showcase, streaming all month long on WETAClassical.org.
0: Something very different from Mahler is Mozart and the Piano Concerto No. 23 with Mitsuko Uchida and the English Chamber Orchestra led by Jeffrey Tate.

0: Mozart's Piano Concerto No. 23 with Mitsuko Uchida and the English Chamber Orchestra, Jeffrey Tate conducting. Loving that operatic sounding middle movement. It's about 4:15, and in a moment we have an oboe concerto by Alessandro Marcello.
1: This week on America 250, we focus on one of America's most enduring contributions to civilization, its own particular version of musical theater. We'll start with two musicals from 1927. One was a flop, the other a rousing success, and trace their historical lineage and how they both changed the culture. Tomorrow afternoon at 2 on WETA Virtuoso.
0: Thanks, James. And now to the Oboe Concerto by Alessandro Marcello, featuring Heinz Holliger and Imusici.

An oboe concerto by Alessandro Marcello, and we heard I Musici with oboist Heinz Hollinger. A couple of very famous tunes coming up next hour here on WETA 90.9 Washington and WGMS 89.1 Hagerstown. I'm Nicole Lacroix, glad to have you along. And, well, I guess the weather's not as bad as it was last week. That's not saying much, but still. The latest temperature is 81. Winds are calm. Humidity is up to 72%. And for this afternoon, a 30% chance of showers, scattered ones, and more showers, 60% overnight with a low of 71. Tomorrow starts off showery, then becomes partly sunny with 83. Thursday, warming up to 87 with showers turning into thunderstorms. Friday, 90, mostly sunny to begin with, then showers likely. And the outlook for the weekend includes thunderstorms and showers and relatively high temperatures, 87 on Saturday and 84 on Sunday. So let's begin with Ray Vaughan Williams' Fantasia on a theme by Thomas Tallis. Here's Leonard Slatkin with the St. Louis Symphony Orchestra.

0: Based on a theme by the 16th century composer Thomas Tallis, the Fantasia on a theme by Tallis by Ray Vaughan Williams, dating from 1910. We heard Leonard Slatkin with the St. Louis Symphony Orchestra. Another very popular classical work coming up next.
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0: So the very popular work I had in mind was the Pachelbel Canon. Here's Trevor Pinnock to lead the English concert.

The famous Pachelbel Bell Canon there with Trevor Pinnock and the English Concert. Dvorak's Cello Concerto final movement now, and we'll hear Vladimir Ashkenazy conducting the Philharmonia Orchestra. The cellist is Lynn Harrell.

0: The final movement of the Cello Concerto by Dvorak, written in the United States, and we heard the Philharmonia Orchestra there under Vladimir Ashkenazy. Lynn Harrell played the cello. Coming up, well, The Surprises of Love, music of Jean-Philippe Rameau, and then Schumann's Second Symphony in one of those delightful violin sonatas by Handel.
1: When going the road to speak,
2: 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I'm Bill Bukowski, inviting you to this week's Choral Showcase, Sunday evening at 9 on WETA Classical.
0: Thanks so much, Bill. And now from Jean-Philippe Rameau and his concert suite, The Surprises of Love, we'll hear some dances with Mark Minkowski and the musicians of the Louvre. We'll hear some dances with Mark Minkowski and the musicians.

some dances from a suite, a concert suite by Jean-Philippe Rameau called The Surprises of Love. And we heard Mark Minkowski there with Les Musiciens du Louvre. Just about 14 before 5 o'clock, and we have Schumann's Symphony No. 2. We'll hear the Scherzo movement. Schumann and his wife were studying counterpoint and Bach when he was writing this. In fact, he even takes up Bach's motif, the B-A-C-H motif that Bach used in so much of his work. So Schumann does that too in the Scherzo. Here's Bernard Haitink with the Concertgebouw Orchestra of Amsterdam.

The Scherzo of the Symphony No. 2 by Schumann with Bernard Haitink in the Concertgebouw Orchestra of Amsterdam. Which brings us to one of the lovely Opus 1 violin sonatas by Handel. We're going to hear the fourth movement of this one in D major. It's Opus 1, No. 13, played by the ensemble Vintage of Cologne.

one of my favorite violin sonatas from Handel, the one in D major, opus 1, number 13. And we heard the ensemble Vintage of Cologne. Just about 4 minutes before 5 o'clock. The 5 o'clock hour will feature the Symphony No. 5, third and fourth movements by Beethoven. And we'll have a cello concerto in G minor by Georg Matthias Mohn, with a little help from a surprising 20th century composer. We'll also hear the piano trio No. 2 by Mendelssohn with David Finkel, Wuhan, and Philip Zetzer. This is WETA 90.9 Washington, WGMS 89.1 Hagerstown, and W205BL 88.9 Frederick, where the music is made possible by your financial support and by Washington National Opera launching its 2026-27 season in new venues throughout the metro area, opening with an immersive staging of Puccini's Madama Butterfly at DAR Constitution Hall. 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So the weather story for the week is basically cooler than, thank goodness, than we've had, but not that much cooler. So temperatures in the low to upper 80s. We could even hit 90 on Friday. And each day comes with a dose of rain. We have a 30% chance of showers this afternoon. That doubles overnight. We'll have a low of 71. Tomorrow starts off with a chance of rain and then becomes partly sunny, 83. Thursday, a good chance of showers in the morning, an even better chance of thunderstorms in the afternoon, a high of 87. Friday, mostly sunny, followed by a very good chance of showers. It'll be 90. And the weekend looks pretty much like that trend. So let's cheer up with a little Beethoven. This, the third and fourth movements of the Symphony No. 5 with the Britten Sinfonia, Thomas Adès conducting.

0: the third and fourth movements from Beethoven's Symphony No. 5, the Scherzo and Allegro, with the Britten Sinfonia, Thomas Adess, the conductor. And in a moment, we have a cello concerto by Georg Matthias Mohn, with a little help from a modern composer, and then Mendelssohn's Piano Trio No. 2.
1: Katerina Ismailova is one of opera's most complex and tragic figures. Trapped in a loveless marriage and crushed by cruelty and oppression, she is driven to acts of shocking violence, only to be ultimately destroyed by her passions. I'm Lisa Flynn. It's Shostakovich's powerful and heartbreaking Lady Macbeth of Mtsensk from La Scala in Milan. I hope you'll be listening.
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0: And now for Georg Matthias Mohn's Cello Concerto in G minor. And he had a little help from an interesting source, Schoenberg. Schoenberg wrote the, quote, continuo realizations. So he basically took the sketches that Mohn had put out and realized them. And this cello concerto in G minor was recorded by Jacqueline Dupré. We'll hear Jean-Guillaume Queyras in this recording. And he also transformed a harpsichord concerto by Mohn into a cello concerto for Pablo Casals. Schoenberg did. Here's the Freiburg Baroque Orchestra with Petra Mulians conducting. Jean-Guillaume Queyras is the cellist. We'll hear the first movement of this Mohn/Schoenberg cello concerto in G minor.

From Georg Matthias Monn, we heard the beginning of his cello concerto in G minor, which was realized by Arnold Schoenberg. The Freiburg Baroque Orchestra was led by Petra Mulians, with Jean-Guyen Kehas playing the cello. Now to Mendelssohn and his piano trio number 2, lovely second movement, an expressive andante. It sounds like one of his boat songs. Here's David Finkel, cello, Wuhan piano, and Philip Setzer playing the violin.

0: The second movement, the Andante Espressivo by Mendelssohn from his Piano Trio No. 2 in C minor. David Finkel, cello, Wuhan, piano, and Philip Setzer playing the violin. And Brahms apparently really liked this piano trio. We're going to hear from Brahms and the beginning of his Fourth Symphony in just a moment.
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0: I was talking about magnificent symphonies. Well, here's one of them, the Symphony No. 4 by Brahms. We'll hear the first movement. It's about 13 minutes long, and I remember hearing one of those recorded lectures by Leonard Bernstein on just the first movement. He took 45 minutes to explain its complexity. Here it is with the Berlin Philharmonic under Herbert von Karajan, the beginning of the Brahms Symphony No. 4.

And that's just the first movement of that marvelous Symphony No. 4 by Johannes Brahms, with the Berlin Philharmonic Herbert von Karajan conducting. Now something a little quieter, and that would be the lutenist Bernhard Hofstadter playing the Courant from Two Pieces in D Major by Sylvius Leopold Weiss, a contemporary of J.S. Bach's.

the Courant for two pieces in D major by Sylvius Leopold Weiss for the lute, and we heard Bernhard Hofstadter. 10 minutes away from 6 o'clock, and we have Hummel's piano trio now in G major. We'll hear the beginning with the Bozar trio.

The Bozar Trio playing Hummel's Piano Trio in G Major First Movement. In the next hour, we will hear from Vivaldi and Chopin's Scherzo No. 4 with Maurizio Pollini, Bach Concerto, and the Coppelia Suite, the ballet by Delibes. 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I'm Nicole Lacroix. Thanks for your company. And what do we have weather-wise? It is 83 and overcast. Winds are calm. Humidity at 67%. And our heat index is at 88 degrees. For tonight, 60% chance of showers and a low of 71. Tomorrow starts off with a 30% chance of showers. And then we have partly sunny skies and 83. Thursday starts off with a 60% chance of rain in the morning, and that's a 90% chance of afternoon storms. Warms up to 87, warms even more to 90 on Friday. Mostly sunny, and then afternoon showers. The weekend, mid-80s, mid to upper 80s, and the chance of rain. So, let's see. What do we have for the birthdays? Giancarlo Menotti was born in 1911, died in 2007. The painter Marc Chagall was born in 1887. The playwright Richard Sheridan was born in 1751, died in 1816. And as you're planning dinner, maybe, today marks the introduction in 1928 of sliced bread, giving rise to the expression "the best thing since sliced bread." And the slicer was invented by a jeweler by the name of Otto Rowetter. And there was a baking company in Missouri that introduced it on this day in 1928, the Chillicothe Baking Company. How about that? So, better than sliced bread, a little bit of Vivaldi. Here's the Concerto in F Major with Richard Tognetti and the Australian Chamber Orchestra. The flutist is Emmanuel Pahut.

The flutist Emmanuel Pahud joining the Australian Chamber Orchestra under Richard Tognetti for a concerto by Vivaldi. And now from Chopin, we have Maurizio Pollini and the Scherzo No. 4 in E major.

0: Maurizio Pollini, a star with Chopin. He won the Chopin Prize, the international competition, back, I think, in 1960. And, well, he never stopped being a genius with Chopin. That was the scherzo number 4 in E major. In a moment, we will have a Bach concerto with Jean Lamone and Tafel Musik.
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0: Jean Lamone and Tafelmusik in a violin concerto by Bach, Concerto BWV 1042. 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
0: Now the story of Coppelia, the living doll, from the ballet by Delib. This is the Coppelia suite, and we will hear the Slavic folk melody with variations. Heinz Fricke conducts the Berlin Radio Symphony Orchestra.

The Coppelia, from the Coppelia Suite, from the ballet by Léo Delibes, we heard the Slavic folk melody with variations, Heinz Fricke conducting the Berlin Radio Symphony Orchestra. From C.P.E. Bach now, we have his Sinfonia in G Major. We'll hear the third movement, Presto, with Hartmut Henkin and the C.P.E. Bach Chamber Orchestra.

some sprightly music from C.P. Ebach, the Sinfonia in G Major Third Movement Presto with Hartmut Henkin and the C.P. Ebach Chamber Orchestra. Now from Niels Gade, the Symphony No. 2, Final Movement with the Stockholm Sinfonietta under Nemi Järvi.

The final movement of the Symphony No. 2 by Niels Gade with Nemi Järvi in the Stockholm Sinfonietta. Well, how about some dance music to take us up to the news hour? This is from Leos Janacek and the Lakian Dance No. 3. It features the Rotterdam Philharmonic. James Conlon conducts.

0: The Lock-In Dance No. 3 by Laos Janacek. We heard the Rotterdam Philharmonic, conducted by James Conlon. So looking ahead after the news hour, we'll have Beethoven's Piano Concerto No. 1. And let's see, but at 8 o'clock, America 250, the highlights of July. So that's definitely something to look forward to. And that'll be followed by the Beethoven and Schubert as well. This is WETA 90.9 Washington and WGMS 89.1 Hagerstown.
1: Good evening, I'm Amna Nawaz.
2: And I'm Jeff Bennett. On the NewsHour tonight, the U.S. launches new strikes against Iran as President Trump meets with NATO leaders in Turkey and pushes for more military spending.
1: More Democrats call for Maine Senate candidate Graham Plattner to step aside after he's accused of sexual assault.
2: And the Trump administration abandons a key tool for combating workplace discrimination.
3: Our agencies across the federal government have always applied the law to protect all Americans. So that's why this kind of action is particularly harmful.
4: Major funding for the PBS NewsHour has been provided by

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1: Welcome to the News Hour. The U.S. military has once again launched a series of attacks against Iran. The strikes, they say, are in response to Iranian attacks on three commercial vessels transiting the Strait of Hormuz, an act the U.S. calls a, quote, clear violation of the ceasefire.
2: The Trump administration also today revoked a key sanctions waiver that allowed the sale of Iranian oil. Joining us now to discuss the latest developments and what they could mean for the global oil supply is maritime security expert Ian Ralby. Thanks again for being with us. We appreciate it.
3: Pleased to be back.
2: A U.S. official tells our Nick Schifrin that these latest strikes are aimed at punishing the regime. They have clearly demonstrated they're not listening, this official tells Nick. We are turning up the volume. Based on what we know so far, what's your read on what's happening in and around the Strait of Hormuz?
3: Things are turbulent. The last 24 hours have been particularly dicey. We've seen three vessels hit, two confirmed, one an LNG tanker out of Qatar that caught fire and could still explode. Things are about as messy as they've been in the last couple of weeks. And with these renewed strikes, I think the maritime traffic is largely turning back. Strikes, it is likely to become even more stuck in order to avoid becoming part of the ongoing hostilities. So it's a grim picture at the moment.
2: Has Iran claimed responsibility for these strikes that the U.S. says that they're responsible for? And if not, what might that suggest?
3: Yeah, it's a great question. And many have accused Iran of it. It does look like IRGC action. And Iran has made a statement, at least about the Qatari vessel, that there was warnings given and that they were not accepted, but they haven't gone so far as to claim full responsibility. And the second vessel that's been confirmed was a Saudi ultra-large crude carrier, so as big as it gets. And so it's quite interesting that we see the two vessels that have been confirmed both from the Gulf, and neither of them has Iran confirmed as being the responsible party. So it may underscore a degree to which Iran is looking to create some vagary around what they're doing, partly because they don't want to be seen as aggressing against some of their neighbors.
2: What has shipping traffic through the Strait looked like since the ceasefire started?
3: So, you know, we've had a couple of different ceasefires. So, you know, we had the traffic running through it about 130 to 160 vessels before the start of the war. After the April 8th ceasefire, it still remained pretty much nil. We saw a couple going through every day, at most about 10. Since the MOU was put in place, that is basically a framework for a ceasefire, but not formally one, because it doesn't have some of the specifics we'd hope for a situation like this, like what are the results, what are the consequences of breaking it, we have seen an upward tick, so about 30 to 40 vessels. And over the weekend, we saw a total of about 78 vessels in either direction. So it's a much bigger amount in total, but still 78 vessels in 2 days compared to, you know, 260 is a far cry from where we used to be.
2: Indeed. And at what point, at this point rather, what options do shipping companies have? Can vessels continue operating safely through the Strait? I mean, are insurers, are ship owners, are governments now rethinking how this traffic moves through there?
3: Absolutely. It's extremely volatile. The criticality of it has gone up. And so we had essentially at one point three different routes, the Iranian route through the Persian Gulf Strait Authority, where you get permission from Iran and hug the Iranian coast. And then two in what the president has called the Southern Highway, which has been either facilitated by the U.S. Navy through what's called the NCAGS program that provides U.S. guidance through or for a very brief window, an IMO, International Maritime Organization, and Oman scheme that also went through that same route. It seems like all three of those are likely to be closed for the moment, but when they return, there's going to be a reticence. And what seems to be occurring is that ships are starting to actually assess that the Red Sea, with pirate attacks on the rise and still a looming threat of Houthis, is still safer than traversing the Strait of Hormuz. And so that is a real concern because we may see this move more in a southerly direction into the Red Sea and resume other threats and other concerns as being as high profile as they had been maybe a year or two ago.
2: Ian Ralby, thank you for your insights. We appreciate it.
1: Well, strikes in Iran come against the backdrop of the NATO summit in Turkey, where leaders are hoping to strengthen Europe's ability to defend itself and become less dependent on the U.S. military. President Trump brought his longstanding criticisms of European countries, once again expressing frustration over their defense spending and the refusal to support the U.S. and Israeli war in Iran. And in his first appearance, he even made it clear he still has eyes on the Danish territory of Greenland. Nick Schifrin reports from Ankara.
4: Today, President Trump arrived in Turkey on his new Air Force One and embraced what he called his, quote, special relationship.
5: We're going to have a good time. I like this man a lot.
4: And President Trump suggested he would soon give what Turkey's strongman leader has long desired.
6: It's a great plane. It's the best, currently the best plane by far.
4: That plane is the F-35, what the U.S. calls the most lethal and most connected fighter jet, and one of the U.S.'s most sensitive military technologies. Too sensitive since the first Trump term for Turkey, because Turkey uses Russian air defense missiles that the F-35 is designed to defeat. But today, President Trump suggested Turkey deserve the F-35, despite Israeli and some congressional opposition.
6: And Turkey's been in many ways much more loyal than other countries that we think would be loyal.
7: Here's a month.
8: Mr. Trump always stands by his word. I believe that, God willing, a positive decision will emerge from this leaders' summit regarding the F-35s.
4: As for the rest of NATO, President Trump arrives here not with rewards, but reprimands, and what a senior administration official described as a, quote, expectation that NATO leaders put their money where their mouths are.
9: Over the past 2 days, I was honored to participate in the NATO leaders' meeting.
4: It was just a year ago at the NATO leaders' summit in The Hague that President Trump praised NATO allies for pledging to spend 5% of their GDP on defense by 2035.
9: It was great. And I left here differently. I left here saying that these people really love their countries. It's not a ripoff. And we're here to help them protect their country.
4: Okay, for NATO, that was a good day. It's been a bad year.
10: But most European nations, they're decaying. They're decaying.
4: In January, President Trump challenged the sovereignty of NATO ally Denmark, vowing to seize Danish territory Greenland.
9: It's the United States alone that can protect this giant mass of land, this giant piece of ice, develop it and improve it.
4: A threat he reiterated today.
9: That should be controlled by the United States, not by Denmark. And when they wouldn't go along with it, and with all the money we spend to help them with Russia, and we don't have to spend any money, we could remove all of our soldiers out of Europe.
4: He's also denigrated European sacrifices since 9/11, even though relative to their population, some European countries lost more men than the U.S.
9: They'll say they sent some troops to Afghanistan or this or that, and they did. They stayed a little back, a little off the front lines. This is not Winston Churchill that we're dealing with.
4: And since then, he's questioned NATO leaders and the alliance's very purpose after European countries decline U.S. requests to use bases to attack Iran.
9: So why are we spending hundreds of billions of dollars and they're not there for us? We've always been there for them.
11: We have a lot to show today.
4: And so today, NATO Secretary General Mark Rutte portrayed the alliance as stepping up, announcing the purchasing of new NATO capabilities built in part by European countries to begin to replace what until today has been mostly American-made, European planes to move heavy equipment, European long-range missiles, and a European-built satellite network.
11: These are capabilities that are really made in NATO. Not by one nation, but several, working together in close cooperation. And that's how we make our alliance more powerful.
4: Europe is spending more money on defense, but some of these technologies will take Europe years before they're fielded. Until then, NATO remains dependent on American troops and technology. And the U.S. says it will reduce U.S. troops and bases in Europe. So Europe needs the U.S. to do that slowly and collaboratively.
12: Our allies are not children.
4: But U.S. officials now suggest they might decide on the future of U.S. troops in Europe based not on the threat or the costs, but on whether countries have been naughty or nice.
12: Model allies that step up, like Israel, South Korea, Poland, increasingly Germany, the Baltics, and others, will receive our special favor. Allies that do not, allies that still fail to do their part for collective defense, will face consequences.
7: Recently, Hegseth has pledged to work with allies and Congress. And when I asked a senior NATO official here in Ankara today whether the U.S. could reduce its security presence too quickly and leave Europe vulnerable, the official replied, the transition will be manageable if Europe steps up. Amna?
1: Nick, as you reported earlier, the president suggested that he could send F-35s to Turkey. That would reverse a ban that he instituted in his first term. So what would go into that decision?
7: Remember, Amna, why President Trump signed that law during his first term and imposed sanctions on Turkey. And that was because Turkey imported a Russian air defense system, the S-400. And the concern was that if the S-400 locked on to the F-35, Russia could then not only learn how to shoot down the F-35, but steal some of the jet's most sensitive technology. And the law is very specific. If the U.S. is going to start selling Turkey the F-35 again, the secretaries of state and defense have to pledge that Turkey has gotten rid of the F-35 and pledge never to buy Russian air defense again. Now, President Trump was asked about that today. He said the sanctions would come off and, quote, I have no concerns about anything having to do with Turkey. Although he did not say a decision had been made yet. But there will certainly be opposition to this, Amna. Today, Israeli Prime Minister Benjamin Netanyahu reiterated in his words that this would, quote, destroy the power balance in the Middle East and lead to a more aggressive Turkey. And there's bipartisan concerns in Congress against Turkey, against Erdogan, because of support for Hamas, threats to Greece, and even crackdown on the opposition that has continued while we're at this summit.
1: Meanwhile, we know another focus of the conference today was the war in Ukraine. Tell us about the message that Ukrainian President Volodymyr Zelensky brought to the summit.
7: Zelensky, of course, is asking Ukraine to be a member of NATO, which is off the table. But the main message here is about air defense. And that's because earlier this week, Russia launched another salvo of drones and missiles, and every Russian ballistic missile got through, which shows Ukraine has zero American Patriot air defense missiles left. So today, Zelensky said it needed more air defense, and he urged Europe not to be so dependent on American air defense, create its own capabilities. That's a message that resonates with European leaders, Amna, but tomorrow the focus will be on Zelensky meeting President Trump here on the sidelines of the summit.
1: All right, that's Nick Schifrin reporting from the NATO summit in Ankara, Turkey. Nick, thank you.
7: Thank you.
2: Today's other headlines begin in Georgia, where a federal judge rejected the Trump administration's attempt to collect the names and contact information of every Fulton County election worker from the 2020 election. In his ruling, the Trump-appointed judge said that given the low need for the subpoenaed information and the highly burdensome nature of the disclosure, the subpoena is unreasonable. President Trump has repeatedly claimed without evidence that voter fraud in the heavily Democratic county led to his loss in Georgia in 2020. In New York City, officials warned a high-rise under construction was at risk of collapsing, prompting the evacuation of surrounding buildings. Video from some 20 floors up shows beams completely buckled, and officials reported that floors inside were sagging. Crews rushed to the scene in Midtown Manhattan this morning after receiving calls that bricks were falling from the tower. The former global headquarters of Pfizer is being converted into luxury apartments. New York Mayor Zoran Mamdani told reporters that the situation remains a minute-by-minute assessment.
13: Since arriving on scene, we have witnessed additional movement in one of the compromised columns. First responders and structural engineers are working closely with the project engineer to develop plans to shore up the impacted floor. If the floor is deemed to be secure, engineers will enter and begin shoring up the building.
2: Mamdani also urged New Yorkers to avoid the area until it is deemed safe. There have been no reports of injuries. In Britain, Reform UK party leader and Trump ally Nigel Farage says he's resigning from Parliament over questionable donations, but he plans to seek his seat again in a special election. The right-wing lawmaker has come under scrutiny for allegedly accepting millions of dollars in undisclosed gifts and donations. According to parliamentary rules, by stepping down, any investigations into his conduct would be paused, but they'd resume if he wins. In a video statement today, Farage says he's done nothing wrong and appealed to his constituents to decide his fate.
14: No, I've decided that the people of Clapton should be the judges of my actions. This will be a people versus the establishment by-election. It's a chance to stick two fingers up to the entire establishment to frankly tell them where to go.
2: Farage also insisted that, as he put it, making money is not a crime. Outgoing Prime Minister Keir Starmer called Farage's actions a desperate stunt. Also in the UK, a judge dismissed Prince Harry's lawsuit against the Daily Mail's publisher today as part of his long-running battle over alleged privacy violations. The Duke of Sussex had accused Associated Newspapers of obtaining information unlawfully through phone tapping and other tactics. But the judge found there was a possibility the information came from legitimate sources. The publisher called it an overwhelming victory, while Prince Harry criticized the ruling, saying, quote, "We came to court seeking justice and accountability, but we have received neither." In France, far-right leader Marine Le Pen says she will run for president in 2027 after an appeals court shortened a ban on her eligibility to hold elected office. Earlier today, the Paris court upheld Le Pen's embezzlement conviction from last year and sentenced her to wear an electronic monitor. She has previously said such a condition would make campaigning impossible. During a TV interview this evening, Le Pen said she would appeal the decision.
15: Les Français en seront juges. C'est drôle.
16: The French will be the judges of it. It is funny, all the same, to consider the French as incapable of making a decision. They are going to have the freedom to choose, which until today was not the case.
2: Le Pen also said she will begin campaigning very quickly. This will be her fourth time running for the French presidency. She's currently considered a front runner. That's according to recent surveys. In World Cup news today, Argentina staged one of the tournament's great comebacks this afternoon, erasing Egypt's lead with three goals in a span of about 13 minutes. One of those came off the leg of Lionel Messi, who notched his eighth goal of the tournament. The defending champions now move on to the quarterfinals. Meantime, the U.S. is out of the tournament after a lopsided loss to Belgium last night. Despite the 4-1 blowout, some fans say they're choosing to focus on the host nation's strong run.
17: Instead of being sad about it, I was more proud of what the team has been able to do through the entire tournament. But it's a little bit, you know, melancholy for a day to end like it did today.
2: Belgium also appeared to take direct aim at President Trump, whose intervention helped clear Phelan Balogun to play after his red card. After Belgium's win, their social media team posted two simple words, "Overturn this." In Spain, authorities say at least five people were injured on the first day of the iconic running of the bulls in Pamplona. The week-long event is anchored by scenes like this one, with bulls barreling through the city's historic streets. Officials say three people were hospitalized today, though none of the injuries were serious. The festival has drawn criticism from animal rights groups over the years, but remains one of Spain's most popular events. And Americans are the largest group of non-Spaniards who typically take the run, making up about 16% of those running. On Wall Street today, AI stocks once again weighed on the broader markets. The Dow Jones Industrial Average fell around 130 points. The NASDAQ lost 300 points. The S&P 500 also gave back ground on the day. Still to come on the NewsHour, a look at the shifting student loan landscape after judges strike down some Trump administration policies. We report from Iran, where mourners have been honoring Iran's late supreme leader, and how hospitals are increasingly turning to the arts to help patients recover.
0: This is the PBS NewsHour from the David M. Rubenstein Studio at WETA in Washington, headquarters of PBS News.
1: The list of Democrats calling for Maine Senate candidate Graham Plattner to withdraw grew today after a woman he once dated accused him of sexual assault yesterday. Independent Senator Bernie Sanders from Vermont, who backed Plattner through earlier scandals, said he spoke to him today and, quote, recommended that he step aside. More than 30 Democratic senators have called for him to drop out, including Senate Minority Leader Chuck Schumer and Kirsten Gillibrand, who's in charge of electing Democrats to the Senate, as well as some influential Democrats outside of Congress, like New York Mayor Doron Mamdani.
18: I think the focus of today should be to respond to the gravity of what so many of us have read, and I think that the only appropriate response is for the campaign to come to an end.
1: Jenny Racicot said in interviews with Politico and CNN that Plattner raped her nearly 5 years ago. Plattner denies the allegation. He said yesterday he was reflecting on his path forward and has so far stayed silent today. To discuss the future of the race, I'm joined now by Steve Missler of Maine Public Radio. Steve, thanks for joining us. Let's just start with how this latest allegation is resonating in Maine and whether it's clear if Plattner will heed those calls to step aside.
19: Yeah, well, Plattner has said that almost immediately after the publication of that Politico story that he's assessing his campaign, which is a sharp turn of where he's how he's responded to controversies in the past, where he's been pretty defiant, you know, that these are stories or allegations that have tried to just force him out of the race. But this time, you know, there was an acknowledgement there that this is very damaging. And you saw that almost instantly, this sort of cascade of Democrats, national Democrats that you just referenced, abandoning their support of him and basically calling on him to get out of the race. And in Maine, where Democrats locally and including some gubernatorial candidates who had sought his endorsement and in fact won it in some cases, were also calling for him to leave the race. So this is a different type of scandal or a different type of allegation. And I think, you know, this cratering of support is indicative of where this is all headed for him.
1: And Steve, what's the timeline ahead? If he does drop out, when does he have to do so by?
19: He needs to drop out by Monday, the 13th, by 5 p.m. And that requires a formal notice to the Secretary of State, you know, declaring that he's getting out of the race. And if he does it by then, that would allow the Maine Democratic Party to basically nominate a replacement candidate. And so that there's this mad scramble underway to determine what that process looks like, because the Maine law is largely silent. It kind of leaves it up to the political parties in these instances to determine how they want to field a replacement candidate. So there's a lot of interest in, you know, how that's going to happen. And of course, the party has to do that by July 27th. So it's this very brief window, very reminiscent of when President Biden got out of the race, and it was a very brief window to find a successor, and he ended up throwing his support behind Kamala Harris. This is a very similar situation and probably giving some Democrats here a little bit of a flashback.
1: And we're already seeing some folks raise their hand to say they would be considered for its possible contenders. The former state CDC director, Nirav Shah, who ran for governor and lost, announced today he's considering entering the race. Here's part of what he had to say.
20: There are other candidates who might also get in. What matters more than anything right now is that the process to select the nominee be as open and transparent as possible. For example, there should be debates and town halls to make sure that Mainers know who they are selecting to take on Senator Collins.
1: So, Steve, who are other likely contenders, and what do you believe Maine Democrats will do to try to select whoever replaces Plattner if he does drop out as expected?
19: Another name that's been mentioned is Troy Jackson. He's the former Senate president. He was endorsed by Bernie Sanders also, and actually campaigned with Plattner several times over the past like 9 months, maybe 10 months. And I think there's some progressive activists, because Plattner comes from that wing of the party as well, that would like to see Troy Jackson installed as a replacement candidate. But there's a lot of other potential candidates that might want to run, including Secretary of State Shana Bellows, who was in the gubernatorial primary and came in fourth in that contest. She's expressed some interest in the race. There's been several others as well. I think the big question, though, is how the party goes and does this, because there's the state committee, which is about 100 people. Mm-hmm. It's really up to them to decide the process or to just pick the candidate themselves. I think there's an interest in making that sure that this is a transparent process. There's been discussions about having a caucus, basically redoing the primary, or even doing a state convention. So a lot of speculation about what will happen, but I think transparency is a big issue for a lot of voters who turned out for Graham Plattner on June 9th, and they want to, want to have a transparent process that isn't just the party establishment picking a successor.
1: All right. That is Steve Missler of Maine Public Radio joining us tonight. Steve, thank you so much.
19: My pleasure.

0: More changes are underway for federal student loans, with major implications for current and future graduate students. A federal judge has temporarily blocked parts of the Education Department's new loan limits, including restrictions affecting some professional degree programs. William Brangham has more.
1: Jeff, the Education Department, prompted by a successful lawsuit, has now put out its revised list of the graduate programs that are eligible for higher student loans. Previously, the department had limited the amount a student could borrow for graduate programs that train nurses, physician assistants, and certain other roles. But there are other changes underway. A new provision, championed by Republicans, just took effect, which could limit the money available for certain colleges and certain professions. It requires these programs prove that graduates, on average, earn more than high school graduates. If not, they could lose access to federal student loans. So to help navigate these changes and who may be most affected by them, we are joined again by Danielle Douglas-Gabriel. She's the National Higher Education Reporter for The Washington Post. Danielle, thank you so much for being here again. So as we've been trying to look at all the different twists and turns with regards to federal law about student loans, there's this new wrinkle now. The Department of Education, because of this lawsuit, has put out this new list of programs that are eligible for higher student loan limits, including programs that covered nurse training and physician assistant training. Can you help us understand why the department wanted to limit some of those?
2: Well, first, thanks for having me. You know, I think the objective from the department was to really try to curb graduate borrowing. As you remember, the Republican tax and spending bill from last year really instituted a bunch of changes to the federal student loan system, one of them being instituting caps where none had existed when it came to graduate borrowing as well as parent borrowing for undergrads. In the graduate space, the law listed about 11 examples of what they would consider professional degree programs, programs that would require more borrowing, up to $50,000 a year or a lifetime of $200,000. Like law or medicine. In doing so, there was a lot of ignoring of a lot of professions and fields that normally would have qualified for higher loan limits under kind of Congress's definition of what a professional degree would be. But the department, in writing out the rules for this particular cap, added all these additional criteria to this professional designation, which really limited how many fields could qualify. In doing so, they left out nursing, physician assistants, and that led these organizations that support such groups to file a lawsuit. Now, keep in mind, this is a temporary order. The judge said that they will block this particular definition while this litigation is ongoing. And in response, the department expanded its list. This is not final, especially since the Department of Education has vowed to fight and it could potentially be successful in doing so. But for the time being, there is a list that went from 11 to about 29 different professional degrees that now qualify for the higher loan limits.
1: Okay, so now let's pivot to this do no harm accountability test. It sounds like the department is saying that if you graduate programs do not churn out graduates that earn more than a high school graduate, maybe you should not be receiving the benefit of federal student loans. Is that the argument that they are making?
2: That's the crux of it. I mean, for undergraduate programs, because this applies to all schools and all degree programs, which is different from some of the accountability rules we'd had previously, such as gainful employment, which really focus on career and vocational training. This is for everybody. If you're in an undergraduate program and your graduates do not make as much as the median high school graduate, then that's when you have to start worrying about your eligibility. If you're in a graduate program, you start worrying about your eligibility if your graduates don't make as much as a bachelor's degree graduate. Now, to be clear, you know, in the first year, you get a warning that students who are applying to your programs will receive and say that, hey, the outcomes for this program isn't so great. Now, if you fail this test in two consecutive years, this is when the stakes get really high, where you could potentially lose access to federal student loans. And if the outcomes are especially bad, you could also lose access to Pell Grants. These rules probably wouldn't be fully realized and felt by schools until 2028. So there is some time. And what I expect we're going to see, and what I've heard from my sources, is that schools are already judging and looking at all of their programs to see which ones would fail, which ones would pass. So they're starting to do the legwork to try to avoid the worst of the consequences.
1: And how are schools reacting to this new measure? I mean, I understand this will really impact some for-profit schools, but also schools that teach arts and social sciences that might argue that how much you make is not necessarily the best way to measure whether you ought to get an education in that program.
2: I mean, there's a lot of consternation among a lot of different programs. Definitely cosmetology schools in the vocational training space, certainly religious study schools where their graduates don't make a whole lot of money. I think another argument we're seeing is that, you know, this period of time may not be the best time to capture the value of the degree. Many people don't start to really earn more until they're later into their career. So it seems a little unfair to judge them at that particular point. But, you know, the overall argument is we want to hold institutions accountable for making sure that students are not left worse off than when they started these programs. So we'll have to really see how it's going to play out over the next few years.
1: So many complex changes. Danielle Douglas-Gabriel of The Washington Post, thank you so much for being here.
2: Thank you.
3: The multi-day funeral of the slain supreme leader of Iran, the Ayatollah Ali Khamenei, continued today, with his coffin traveling to Najaf, Iraq. Iraq's prime minister and other political and religious leaders were at the airport to receive the body. The funeral that began this past Saturday has drawn enormous crowds, and NewsHour special correspondent Reza Seya has been in Tehran, speaking with some who've come to pay their respects.
4: In Shia Islam, crying is a virtue. For women and men, it's an act of worship and devotion for those killed in the path of God. In the capital, Tehran, millions of Iranians express that devotion in the funeral ceremony for the late Supreme Leader, Ayatollah Ali Khamenei. Samira Afshari traveled 8 hours alone by bus to be here. She credits her success as a neurologist to Khamenei.
5: In this country, as a woman, I had free education. I had free room and board. I became a doctor. It was this country that got me here. And it was because of this dear and martyred leader who passionately wanted progress for this country.
4: To Afshari, Khamenei was a father figure. To Washington, he was enemy number one. The oppressive leader of a terrorist state that aspires to have nuclear bombs. On the morning of February 28th, in a joint operation with U.S. forces, Israeli jet fighters bombed Mr. Khamenei's home office compound, killing him and four of his family members, and started a war with Iran. 4 months later, authorities here called his funeral the biggest public event in modern Iranian history.
6: The crowds here are just astonishing. People as far as the eye can see, and they keep coming. Opponents, critics, enemies of the Supreme Leader long claimed that he didn't have widespread support, that his opponents outnumbered his supporters, and the opponents wanted freedom and he wouldn't give it to them. They claimed that if the Supreme Leader was toppled, Iranians would pour out into the streets, take their freedom, and celebrate. Obviously, that scenario never happened. And many here will point to this crowd, point to this gathering, to tell those critics that they were wrong, that they underestimated the strength and the resilience of the Islamic Republic, that they underestimated the support the Supreme Leader had.
1: So you don't view him as your supreme?
7: Not at all.
4: Mariam, a single mother in Tehran, is one of those critics. She asked us not to show her face on camera. She blames Khamenei for the deadly crackdown on anti-government protests in January and Iran's struggling economy. During Khamenei's funeral, Mariam stayed home.
1: You didn't go?
7: No, of course.
1: And what is the reason that you didn't go?
7: I personally hold him responsible for whatever has happened to our country. It was all his decision-making, wrong decision-making, his ideology.
8: Yeah. The turnout for this ceremony was huge. When you see these numbers of people, when you see these crowds, how do you react?
7: I know still they are in minority. I believe that with my heart.
8: You think the opponents are more than the support?
7: Exactly. But of course, no one gives them any room to come up.
4: Back at the funeral, at a makeshift souvenir stand, Ali Reza Sadeti sells pictures and keepsakes, glorifying the slain leader. He says critics have a right to question his policies, but how he was portrayed was not who he was.
9: The way the media and the news all over the world claim the Islamic Republic is not for the people, that the people are against the leadership, that the leader was a dictator. It is not at all like this. We really loved him. We still love him. That's why we're here.
4: Many mourners attended the funeral for religious reasons. For them, Khamenei was God's representative on earth. But we found many others who are not religious. Instead, they are deeply anti-war. They view Khamenei as a man who stood up to the world's imperialist bullies.
10: You're right, I'm not religious. This is a political statement on my part.
4: Shan, who stood up to the world's imperialist bullies.
10: You're right.

0: He's in New York's Columbia University.
1: The crowds at the funeral of Sayyid Ali Khamenei were insane.
0: Last year, he moved back to Iran and started an anti-imperialist Instagram page.
2: You view the late Supreme Leader as a revolutionary. The country you spent a lot of time growing up in, the United States, views him as a danger to America.
3: When it comes to the general demonization of U.S.'s adversaries, so much of it is just polemical and propaganda. And because the U.S. does not tolerate countries that are politically and economically independent, it will create propaganda in order to delegitimize them. And that is why the phrase Iranian regime is so popular, because that's kind of a dog whistle to everybody around you that this is an illegitimate regime that we have to fight and destroy.
0: Sara Larijani moved back to Iran after 14 years in Germany, where she got her PhD in historical geography. Today, she's a member of We Defend Iran, a group of current and former expats here to honor Khamenei.
4: I'm here to give my tribute to this great architecture of Iranian sovereignty and indigenous development. His architecture of our indigenous defense system and resilience is going to outlive him.
0: Larijani's group is collecting signatures for this tribute letter, where Khamenei is called the leader of anti-colonial resistance. Number two to sign is Bijan Abdolkarimi, a leading professor of philosophy in Tehran. Karimi says Washington's view of the late leader comes through a biased lens.
5: The West always views others through their own lens. The West doesn't see Iranians through Iranian eyes. The West only knows one pair of glasses, and that's their own pair of glasses.
2: If Americans were to view Iranians with Iranian glasses, who would they see?
5: A country with culture, one of the world's greatest centers of religion and spirituality. Iranian tradition says that among all humans there is friendship and love.
0: At Ayatollah Khamenei's funeral, there was neither friendship nor love for the United States. Instead, calls for revenge, a message that millions who support him still stand, determined to continue his fight. For the PBS NewsHour, I'm Reza Saya in Tehran.
6: For more than 60 years, the federal government has relied on the Equal Employment Opportunity Commission, or EEOC, to enforce laws against workplace discrimination. But the Justice Department is now challenging a legal framework that has underpinned that work for decades, known as disparate impact liability. That's the idea that policies can be discriminatory if they disproportionately harm certain groups, even if they appear neutral on their face. The Trump administration says it wants to return civil rights enforcement to a colorblind, merit-based approach. Critics argue the shift could weaken longstanding protections against discrimination. To help us understand the policy shift and its implications, we're joined now by Jenny Yang, former chair of the EEOC under former President Obama and the beginning of the Trump administration. She's now a partner at Outen and Golden. Thank you for being here.
7: Thank you for having me.
6: So let's start by talking about disparate impact. Give us a real-world example of the kinds of discrimination it's designed to uncover. What kinds of seemingly neutral policies or practices are we talking about?
7: Well, the law prohibits practices that are unfair because they're screening out people for reasons that aren't job-related. This could be AI-based screening that ranks and sorts resumes. It could be pay, for example. So imagine two people who start on the same day with the same qualifications and doing the same exact job duties. But one person is paid thousands of dollars less because her prior employer paid her less. That kind of disparate impact from relying on a prior salary is what the law is designed to prevent. Where an employer does an equal pay audit, disparate impact protections encourage that employer to evaluate whether that practice is fair and job related. If it's not, it asks the employer to change it. So it's not unfairly paying certain workers compared to others. Another example is our client, Kenny Miller. He challenged an unfair criminal history screen EOC had originally brought this case.

0: after years of investigation. He was already working and was fired because of an older conviction, despite performing the job well. And the EEOC had found in its earlier case that this kind of criminal background history screen was not job related. Employers, of course, can check for criminal history screens where it's related to the job. But where it does an overbroad screen, it's missing qualified talent. Employers are missing opportunities to support their families. And as America, we are harming our economy.
1: If these policies aren't explicitly discriminatory, why should an employer be responsible for the unequal outcomes these policies might produce?
0: Because employers are in the best position to actually understand how these practices are operating. Employers can evaluate whether a particular hiring criteria, like a four-year college degree requirement, is actually necessary for the job. There are many ways people can learn the skills necessary to perform the job. And if an employer decides everyone must have a four-year degree, when in fact, many people could successfully perform the job without one, that can operate as a discriminatory barrier that leads to an unjustified disparate impact, and employers are in the best position to understand that and to prevent discrimination by taking action to change that practice.
1: I want to play for you a video that the current chair of the EEOC posted late last year. Take a look.
2: I'm Andrea Lucas, chair of the U.S. Equal Employment Opportunity Commission. Are you a white male who's experienced discrimination at work based on your race or sex? You may have a claim to recover money under federal civil rights laws. Contact the EEOC as soon as possible. Time limits are typically strict for filing a claim.
1: So you've held that position. How unusual is it for a chair to publicly solicit discrimination claims from one specific demographic group like that?
0: Yes, this is highly unusual. Many people were not sure if it was real when they first saw it, because our laws protect everyone, and EEOC was created by Congress out of the March on Washington, and it was a call for fairness in jobs and freedom, and that was meant for everyone. It wasn't meant for only certain individuals of a particular race or gender. And that is deeply problematic at a time, particularly where the agency is very strapped for resources, and a focus on only one community actually harms many others.
1: There are white Americans who believe the Biden era DEI policies were unfair to them, that race was considered in ways that disadvantaged them. Why is it wrong, in your view, for the administration, the current administration, to respond to those concerns and insist that civil rights laws protect white folks too?
0: Well, civil rights laws have always protected white individuals and men, and we brought those cases when I was at the EEOC as well. You know, there were retailers that thought, let's prevent harassment by not promoting men, right? That is discrimination. So our agencies across the federal government have always applied the law to protect all Americans. So that's why this kind of action is particularly harmful. Our laws have always asked for protections for all Americans.
1: Big picture here, you have this disparate impact liability, this framework. It remains part of federal law. Congress codified it. The Supreme Court upheld it. The administration now is urging and directing agencies to deprioritize it. How significant is it that a president, any president, can effectively narrow civil rights protections, not by changing the law with Congress, but by deciding which laws the federal government will enforce?
0: Well, I want to be clear, the law has not changed. This administration is attempting to change the law and dramatically narrow its protections. It's trying to argue that we should only care about intentional discrimination, but not harms from discrimination that may be built into systems. And that is incredibly important for the federal government to continue, because individuals can't always find lawyers to represent them. So the federal government has the kind of scope and scale of impact that is not possible for individuals to have on their own.
1: Jenny Yang, former chair of the EEOC, thank you for being with us.
0: Thank you for having me.
3: impact of art on health outcomes is being studied more and more. Some hospitals are now focusing on even the youngest of patients. Special correspondent Mike Saray takes a look at one approach for all ages. It's part of our series on arts and health and part of our Canvas coverage.
4: Hello to Lily. Hi, Lily.
5: Music therapist Brianna Negretti on her morning rounds at this neonatal intensive care unit for patients who have yet to experience life outside of this hospital.
6: We found that infants that receive music therapy have a reduced length of stay than patients that do not. It's a positive way to engage in an environment that there's a lot of stress. It's great to be able to bring infants together developmentally to help support them socializing, but also for our staff support as well to engage with them in a positive way through music.
5: At University of California, San Francisco Health, the art of recovery relies on a variety of creative programs and artists working directly with its patients and medical teams throughout its hospital network.
7: Here we go!
5: Here at the UCSF Benioff Children's Hospital in Oakland, they produce a variety of entertainment and game shows, some of them bilingual. On its closed-circuit TV network, patients can call in to interact from their rooms, as well as participate in the production, like Mason Allen Cook's show on Goosebumps.
8: Oh, it's so sweet that you wanted to shout out your family, friends, and nurses.
9: Shout out to our audience, too.
10: Sometimes they're just silly shows. Sometimes we just talk about poop for 30 minutes, which is really delightful, and we have kids who call us and tell us poop jokes.
5: Since daily poop analysis plays an oversized role for kids undergoing extended treatment here, producer Jessica Chung believes the shows complement the medical treatment as well as entertain and distract the younger patients.
10: We've had patients who have maybe shared with us that it's really hard to cope in the hospital, and so we've done shows related to building resiliency and building coping strategies like deep breathing or distraction or journaling.
11: People come here for the medical care, but I think it's also important for them to understand about what we do for the emotional side of our patients to help with their coping.
5: Rochelle Porter's Child Life Services team is funded by local philanthropy. But pediatric oncologist Dr. Elliot Stieglitz believes the growing medical evidence of their effectiveness is making them more than just nice-to-have ancillary services.
12: A patient can be undergoing a bone marrow biopsy or a lumbar puncture or even undergoing an MRI where they have to sit still. Using music therapy to physiologically bring the stress and the tension down allows us to accomplish those procedures with as little side effects, with as few side effects as possible.
5: Here at UCSF Mount Zion Hospital in San Francisco, the original Art of Recovery class is the country's oldest hospital art class of its kind. It was co-founded nearly 40 years ago during the AIDS crisis by a resident doctor along with an art therapist.
13: It's totally natural.
5: Muralist-turned art therapist Amy Van Cleve is its current director.
13: It's frequent and it's special that we hear people say in our program that art or art for recovery or coming to these groups saved my life.
5: Mostly cancer patients or survivors, these weekly classes are much more than art and crafts activities just for passing time or decorating hospital walls.
13: It's not about making pretty or making perfect art. It's about putting your truth on the page. It's about getting the emotional experience out and on the table, no judgment. And once that clicks, usually it takes a couple sessions for them to kind of step outside of their thinking brain and what they think they should be creating.
5: Sylvia Parasota has been battling her brain cancer for 24 years.
14: So I had one of my brain scans when you had to carry around the film. And so I started painting on it. And I said, here, let me show you what's in my brain. Let me show you my resilience, my hope, and my strength. So I started painting these warrior women on my brain scans. And it was sort of my way to take back my scan and have some agency in my health.
5: The class also includes former hospital medical staff, like Mary Casey, who unexpectedly became a cancer patient herself.
15: I worked in the pediatric cancer population, and I could see how the creative approach and the outlets really help not only young people through their journey of cancer and the illness, but trying to get healthy. But it really can help adult people too, because we're allowed to play and escape the pain and the medicine and the treatment for a while, and also be around people that are going through similar experiences.
13: Statistically, men do not use any of the supportive care services in hospitals. It's just culturally, they go into their silos, and we have a few in our groups, but I decided to make a group just for them.
7: But I think some of it is that most men aren't comfortable looking vulnerable. They're not comfortable talking about pain. They're not comfortable talking about being scared, right? All of that is a part of being a cancer patient.
5: Anu Kirk, a rock singer until he got throat cancer, credits the Art of Recovery program for helping him accept his condition and inspiring his new career as a therapist. San Francisco's Museum of Modern Art recently honored the Art of Recovery with a special exhibition of its work and a celebration of the healing community the arts have created inside a medical community. For the PBS NewsHour, I'm Mike Saray in San Francisco.
3: And that is the NewsHour for tonight. I'm Amna Nawaz.
1: And I'm Jeff Bennett. For all of us here at the NewsHour, thanks for spending part of your evening with us.
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1: Good evening, James Jacobs. Very happy to be here with you at 7:56 p.m. on Tuesday, July 7th, 2026. 82 degrees right now, mostly cloudy skies at National Airport, getting to 71 degrees overnight with patchy fog and a 60% chance of showers. Tomorrow, a high of 83 degrees. So it means that tomorrow, the high will be about the same as it is right now, with a 30% chance of showers in the morning. And then partly sunny skies in the afternoon. And then beginning tomorrow night, there's a chance of thunderstorms that's going to last through the end of the week. And the temperatures will rise again, getting back to 90s by Friday. Lots of great music coming up tonight. We've got an hour-long program, a preview of our America 250 coverage coming up in just a minute. Including the history of musical theater and a tribute to Leonard Bernstein. I heartily urge you to stick around for that. And then starting at 9, we've got a trio of number ones, the Piano Concerto No. 1 by Beethoven, the Cello Suite No. 1 by Bach, and Schubert's First Symphony. And we've also got Ravel's Bolero later on, too, all coming up here on WETA 90.9 Washington and WGMS 89.1 Hagerstown, where the music is made possible by your financial support. 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
3: Hello, I'm John Banther, host and producer of WETA Classical's podcast, Classical Breakdown. Over the past 7 years, we've talked about numerous American composers and works. So I'm bringing you the occasional excerpt as we reach the milestone that is America 250. Last fall, we talked about American composer Adolphus Hailstork, who came from a long line of Nadia Boulanger students. We talked about how he has kept to his personal musical vision and why certain musical styles weren't performed in mainstream spaces. So let's talk real quick about what was going on in the 1960s in American classical music, and also about one of the first works that he had recognition for. So basically in the 1960s, many composers start moving towards what we know as minimalism, especially after the likes of Terry Riley, Steve Reich, and Philip Glass in their New York scene, and also more like Laurie Anderson, who has come back into popularity because of TikTok. Well, you know, how does Hailstork compare to these composers? The important thing is, Hailstork basically stuck to his guns, so to speak.
4: Yeah.
3: He found what he wanted to write and his style,
4: yeah,
3: especially going out of the choral elements, and he stuck with it.
4: Yeah.
3: And what that means is, while this rise of Riley, Reich, and of Glass, and the institutionalization and everything that goes along with that, there is just not an interest in much of the music that Hailstork is writing.
5: Yeah, I wonder if the extent to which a composer like Hailstork would have been perceived as quote unquote conservative.
3: Yeah.
5: And I don't think that's a label that's particularly meaningful in general. And with regard to him specifically, you know, what would he be conserving?
3: Right.
5: I don't think that he objects to minimalism or, you know, the serialism that came before it, yeah, so much as he's just speaking in an authentic voice that doesn't happen to be those kinds of voices. And in the 1960s, there was a cost, I think, to that for an American composer. And of course, the challenges of being a black composer, a black man in America in the 1960s, and whether or not people are going to take such a person seriously, that adds a layer of perhaps a layer of challenges to getting his music accepted.
3: Yes, and as we learn, these institutions, what gets played pretty much anywhere, it's often decided by one or usually two people, a conductor and an artistic advisor.
4: Yeah.
3: And if one of them doesn't like it or who you are, then that's kind of that. We saw that directly with what Florence Price went through in, with Chicago Symphony.
5: Absolutely.
3: Or Boston Symphony, rather. So Hale Storch is writing music that is more of our time and place. Reminds me of Aaron Copland, who I think he also really admired.
5: Yeah.
3: And also Bernstein, maybe more so, especially in his early days. But it's like he heard that, what they were doing in the 30s and 40s, and said, you know, I want to continue in this kind of vein, music for people, about people of our time and place. Learn more about Adolphus Hale Storch and other semi-quincentennial-related episodes on the special America 250 link at wetaclassical.org.
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6: America 250, A Classical Portrait. Hello, I'm James Jacobs. I hope you had a wonderful 4th of July. WETA Classical will continue to celebrate America 250 through the summer and will begin this month by exploring one of America's greatest gifts to civilization, its own unique take on musical theater. It is the product of so many different influences and confluences: ballad opera, traditional opera, minstrel shows, parlor songs, Gilbert and Sullivan, Shakespeare, ragtime, field songs, and you can hear all of these elements and more even in musicals that seem tethered to only one specific tradition. It really is something that could only have been born in America. We're going to explore this vast topic through the lens of two musicals that premiered in 1927. One was an instant success and remains the oldest American musical to be regularly revived and produced on Broadway.